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1: Damn good coffee and hot.
0: That's today's guest, Kyle MacLachlan in Twin Peaks, one of the most eccentric series on pre-cable TV. It was created by David Lynch, who also made the groundbreaking film Blue Velvet, starring MacLachlan. But their first movie together flopped. MacLachlan has a new memoir. Also, Andy Greenberg from Wired magazine describes the story he broke about a cybercrime operation in Southeast Asia that entraps computer engineers into participating in schemes that defraud victims around the world of billions of dollars. And I'll tell him about a cyber scam that fraudulently uses our show's identity. And book critic Maureen Corrigan reviews Min-Jin Lee's new novel. Maureen says it's an overwhelming reading experience. First News.
2: Live from NPR News in Washington, I'm Linda Kenyon. The president of Cornell University has released a video statement now that a new investigation is underway into allegations of a gang rape on campus. Michael Kotlikoff.
3: There are real legal and privacy limits on what we can say. But we will make a greater effort to explain what we can, to provide context about the actions Cornell has taken, and to be more transparent.
2: The woman alleges she was drugged, incapacitated, and gang raped at a Cornell University frat house in October of 2024. She reported the alleged assault to police about 3 weeks later, but a prosecutor at that time declined to pursue any charges against the seven fraternity members after reviewing the police summary of the allegations. New York's governor has now named New York Attorney General Letitia James as a special prosecutor in the case. The U.S. Coast Guard is searching the waters off south of Nantucket, Massachusetts, for a Canadian Air ambulance that disappeared early today while traveling from Bermuda to Boston. NPR's Frank Langford reports.
4: The Gulfstream G-100 is believed to have been carrying six people on board when it lost contact with air traffic control, according to the Coast Guard. Flight data show the jet dropped at least 9,000 feet over 2 minutes, then leveled off for several more minutes before disappearing. The pilot declared an emergency, according to Nantucket Memorial Airport. During an exchange, air traffic control asked the pilot of the air ambulance, quote, "You're coming in blind?" A fire rescue dispatcher warned emergency crews. The plane was suffering from electrical issues and had lost radio and radar, according to audio on Broadcastify, and that was also reviewed by the Boston Globe. The Coast Guard has deployed two search and rescue planes, as well as a helicopter and a motor lifeboat. Frank Langford, NPR News.
2: The U.S. says citizens needing help in Brazil should not come to its embassy or consular facilities. It's an unusual suspension that comes as Brazilians go to the polls.
5: Citing unspecified security concerns, the U.S. announced the closure of its diplomatic missions beginning Friday. The U.S. State Department did not say what prompted the closures, nor when consular services would resume operations. Federal police in Brazil said they had not found evidence of a threat after carrying out preventative searches in Sao Paulo and near Brasilia. The presidential race pits incumbent leftist Luiz Inácio Lula da Silva against conservative Flavio Bolsonaro, the son of former far-right president Jair Bolsonaro, who's under house arrest for plotting a coup. Crime and corruption are high on voters' list of main issues, as well as U.S. relations and its intensified interventions in Brazilian affairs. Carrie Kahn, NPR News, Rio de Janeiro.
2: You're listening to NPR News. A new study shows that eating with another person may help you manage your blood sugar. As NPR's Burley McCoy reports, researchers gave two groups of participants the same amount of bread to eat, then measured how their blood sugar rose and recovered.
6: In one group, the participants ate their bread alone. In the other, someone else was in the room. And they found the social eaters recovered quicker. That is, their blood sugar didn't spike as high or came back down quicker, or both. Lead author and behavioral neuroscientist Shir Adzeel says this might be because humans are social animals.
7: If my brain develops in a social context, my brain learns to regulate my glucose levels in social proximity.
6: She says other people may be a social cue the brain uses to start processing sugar earlier, for example, by releasing insulin, which helps regulate blood sugar. The results appear in the journal Science Advances. Burley McCoy, NPR News.
2: A National Guard member deployed to Washington, D.C. as part of President Trump's initiative has been arrested for carrying an unauthorized firearm. The Associated Press reports specialist Jacob Noonan was arrested after a traffic stop by U.S. Park Police and charged with that gun-related offense. Noonan was off duty, not in uniform, and driving his personal vehicle at the time. This is the second time in 2 months that a member of the task force has been arrested. The presence of National Guard members in Washington has been contentious since the deployment began in August of 2025. I'm Linda Kenyon, NPR News in Washington.
8: 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Other contributors include the estate of Joan B. Kroc, whose bequest serves as an enduring investment in the future of public radio and seeks to help NPR produce programming that meets the highest standards of public service in journalism and cultural expression.
0: This is Fresh Air Weekend. I'm Terry Gross.
9: Diane, 11:30 a.m., February 24th. Entering the town of Twin Peaks. It's 5 miles south of the Canadian border, 12 miles west of the state line. I've never seen so many trees in my life. As W.C. Fields would say, I'd rather be here than Philadelphia.
0: You may recognize that as my guest Kyle MacLachlan in the first episode of the David Lynch TV series Twin Peaks, as FBI Special Agent Dale Cooper recording a message as he drives. At the time, Twin Peaks was the strangest, most dreamlike series ever on TV. Like a lot of dreams, the meaning of the imagery and story were often elliptical, hard to interpret. To everyone's surprise, Twin Peaks became a big hit. MacLachlan says he wouldn't have become the person he is without David Lynch. Just months after acting school, MacLachlan seemed destined for a meteoric rise. Lynch was making an adaptation of Frank Herbert's 1965 science fiction novel, Dune, and he cast the young MacLachlan as the lead. Along with the part came a multi-picture deal with its producer, Dino De Laurentiis. After the movie flopped, the deal was canceled. MacLachlan had to rewrite his plans and wasn't sure how. His next break came when Lynch cast him in Blue Velvet, which was a turning point in American film for its nightmarish imagery and threatening performances. Lynch and MacLachlan teamed up again for the TV series Twin Peaks and The Return of Twin Peaks, and for the Twin Peaks movie Fire Walk With Me. While MacLachlan was writing his new memoir, Lynch died. The memoir is called Fictional Selves. The title is a reference to who people think he is based on his roles, and who he really is, and how confusing that can be for him. You may also know Kyle MacLachlan from his roles, including Showgirls, Sex and the City, Desperate Housewives, Portlandia, Overcompensating, and Fallout. Kyle MacLachlan, welcome to Fresh Air, and congratulations on your memoir.
10: I'm very grateful to be here, and thank you for having me on the show.
0: So in the scene we just heard, David Lynch was in the back seat of the car directing you as you read that message you were recording. Is it reassuring to have your director in the back seat, or does it make you more self-conscious?
10: It's both. First of all, and we'll get into David and our relationship, but having him near always made me feel better. So that wasn't even part of it, because there was never I never felt there was judgment coming from David. It was always just joy and pleasure. In a strange way, I think the pressure was really sort of self-delivered by me. And it's like, I want to do a great job here, and I want to get everything the way I imagine it to be. And David's help and input was always to expand what I'd started, and just more to think about, more colors, more ideas, more suggestions about how to really deepen and enrich the character, the scene, the moment, whatever it might call for.
0: You write that you didn't use your real speaking voice for the role. What did you change?
10: Well, it was heavily influenced by David, because I recognized that Cooper shared so many of David's quirks, I guess, personality, attitudes. So I tried
0: straight-laced but weird.
10: Yeah, just a little bit off, right? And I feel like I don't know. It's oftentimes things come and I do them and I'm like, I'm not exactly sure why I'm doing it this way, but I'm just going to trust it. But it was kind of a, you know, now listen, Sheriff, you know, and it had a little bit of almost a nasal quality to it. And David's speaking voice, you know, not all the time, but he can be, you know, he'd be Kale. Hey, you know, sorry, I'm thinking blowing out the speakers here, but it had a certain pitch. And I just found myself kind of burrowing into that.
0: David Lynch, who was your mentor, your director, and your good lifelong friend, died while you were writing the memoir. How did his death change what you wanted to say, change the mood of the rest of the book, change your mood while you were writing it?
10: Well, yeah, first it was a significant loss, and obviously when someone passes so suddenly like that, it's there's a shock, you know, and you just disbelief. And the beautiful thing about a memoir is that you then can go back and say, and from that I grew to this, or I learned this, or this changed in me. Obviously, I didn't know how he would feel about some of the stories that I tell, some of the difficult times that we went through as friends and as creatives. He was such a private person, you know, that to share those intimacies and those moments, I felt like he would need to be okay with that.
0: You didn't want to feel like you were violating him.
10: I didn't.
0: Is there an example of one of those dark times that you refer to in your relationship with Lynch?
10: Yeah, we, during the course of the making of Twin Peaks, the original Twin Peaks, there was a struggle. I felt I was definitely trying to, you know, it wasn't a sinking ship necessarily, but I felt like I was trying to, like, keep something afloat that I didn't know how to keep afloat. I didn't have the skill set. I didn't have the knowledge.
0: Well, David Lynch had left the series
10: during
0: the second season,
10: yeah,
0: and he was the sensibility behind the show. So with him gone, there were new writers, and you felt as, like, the person whose point of view we most often see, and as someone who was very close to Lynch, that you should be an anchor and you should help keep the ship afloat.
10: I did feel that responsibility, and it was difficult. And at the same time, I'm like, I can't blame anyone, honestly, knowing David as I did and his personality and his creative self. Running a show is not what David wants to do. Every day is going to be a different place, you know. So it was foolish of me to expect that he would remain in place and basically be there every day and do the writing and answer the questions and all the things that a good showrunner has to do. So that wasn't the answer. But there was no answer. There was no, what can we do to bring back that essence you talk about, that thing, you know, that made Twin Peaks so special, which is really David and Mark Frost, the co-creator, because it was really the combination of the two of them. But in terms of the direction and the unusual nature of Twin Peaks, the mood, that's pretty much David. And it came back occasionally when he was directing, because he came back to direct a couple of episodes in that second season. And you could feel the cast, myself included, just open. You know, it was like suddenly, you know, there was moisture in the air and everybody was like, oh my gosh, everything, we can breathe. The creative energy had returned, you know, and then it was taken away again, you know, and you're like, oh. And you can't help but yearn for that when it's not there.
0: Lynch had a way of getting to the dark underside of things, the things that aren't necessarily visible, the people who you don't necessarily know who are kind of crazy. And the danger that you may be attracted to in some way But if you're in the middle of it, it's really dangerous. It's like not fun. So I'm wondering, acting in so much of David Lynch's work and being absorbed in his sensibility, did it bring out a dark side of you that you hadn't been in touch with so much before?
10: You know, I think there was only one instance in the newest season, The Twin Peaks Return. I played three different characters, actually a few others, but three main characters during the filming of that. And one of those characters was, as you described, very dark, psychopath. And that was really the only time I felt like, okay, I am now going to enter into a dark world. And that was a deliberate putting on of the character in the morning when I got to set. And that would happen as I was getting my makeup done, and then I would put on the wardrobe. And as I put on everything, I began to, you know, breathe like that character. At the end of the day, I was like, I am now ready to get to let this guy go. And it was such a relief. I said, I do not want to carry any of this energy back to my home, back to my family. And I left and put him away in the closet, in the trailer, when I would get undressed and get back into my regular clothes.
0: Did you feel like Lynch saw something dark in you that you'd been trying to keep your distance from?
10: Yeah, I think so. I think, you know, when we did that, we'd known each other for 30 years, you know. So he had seen behavior from me, and I'm pretty good at hiding that, but he'd seen it, you know, as a good friend would. And, you know, he creates these incredible worlds, incredible environments, and slightly separate realities. And I recognized pretty early on, particularly in Blue Velvet, that I was tasked with the job of going into these worlds, maintaining an innocence, which got singed, let's say, in Blue Velvet, until I came back out again. But ultimately, I was the audience's guide into a very scary place and dealing with a scary situation and an extremely scary person in Frank Booth, played so brilliantly by Dennis Hopper. And I understood that, and I saw that, and I said, okay, this is, it's like I'm sort of David's submersible. and, you know, it's not alter ego, it's not, you know, doppelganger, whatever. I feel like it's more of a submersible. So I'm tethered to the mothership, right? But then I'm now kind of on my own exploring this dark place.
0: That's a great analogy. Was it frightening acting opposite Dennis Hopper, because he is so scary in that movie?
10: He's
0: so, like, out of control, and he inhales some kind of drug from a gas mask, which makes him even more threatening. And he's so believable in the role. I mean, he puts everything into it, and he's doing it right in your face in some scenes.
10: Yes, he is.
0: So what was, like, did you experience actual fear from him?
10: Yes, I did. I did. It was so funny because Dennis was so charming, so lovely, so delightful, so soft-spoken, so much fun, you know, around the set and, you know, during filming and the trailers and stuff. And the minute we were getting into the environment to shoot and it began to sort of descend into character, I didn't need to do anything to her. All I needed to do was stand there in the scene and react, basically, to what he was giving me, because it was incredibly frightening and manipulative. And I was truly in shock. And then we would cut, and he'd, you know, he'd do that great, gotcha on that, you know, with a Hopper laugh, you know. And I was just like, oh, my God, Dennis, you were so frightening. And he said, yeah, I know. He really loved the role. He played the heck out of that.
0: My guest is actor Kyle MacLachlan. His new memoir is called Fictional Selves. More of our conversation after a break. I'm Terry Gross, and this is Fresh Air Weekend.
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1: And something that had more security.
2: Yeah, that was part of the deal. His father, my grandfather, wanted him to become a lawyer, which was of the time and place, and certainly the family history, was my grandfather's attempt to sort of have my father propel forward, you know, and never have to have the life that he had, which was very difficult, you know, traveling salesman kind of difficult. And my dad went to law school, and he passed the bar, and he started work and practice in Yakima. He changed careers when I was 5 or 6 or 7, somewhere in there, very young and not really aware of what was happening. That change affected his relationship with his father, with my grandfather, and there was definitely some icing that went on there. They didn't, you know, the story goes, they didn't speak for a couple of years. Then gradually that thawed, and everything was fine. But my dad was happy as a broker. He loved it. And I think from that experience, my dad never insisted that me or my brothers pursue a certain career. There was conversation. There was like, hey, what about, you know, this? But it was never like, you do this or we're disowning you kind of thing.
1: So you were 23, just a few months out of drama school, when you auditioned for your first movie, which was Lynch's adaptation of the 1965 Frank Herbert science fiction novel Dune, which is set on a desert planet. The movie was released in 1984. You first read Dune when you were 14. You used to write quotes from Dune on the blackboard in high school. And one of the quotes that you put on the blackboard, it's a line, it's a paragraph that you get to say at a key moment in the film adaptation of Dune. So what was it like for you to actually inhabit the part with the quote that you put on the blackboard when you were in high school because the novel meant so much to you?
2: Isn't it just the strangest thing, Terry? I mean, there's no way I could have ever imagined the love that I had for this book when I was 14, 15, perfect age as a young man to read this heroic journey of a boy on the cusp of manhood who is unaware that he's been brought to this point through generations, like thousands of generations of breeding to culminate in this, basically a super being, not unlike Neo, I guess, in The Matrix, the one, you know, and to have this strong connection to that character to the point where it really sort of sustained me through those very difficult junior high years and high school years to, you know, get a call on my answering machine saying, there's a casting agent coming to Seattle and they want to meet you for the role of Paul in Dune. And I thought for sure this was a complete joke. You know, it's been 40 years or something more years. I don't think I have yet sort of figured out how. Maybe I don't think I'll ever figure out how that happened.
1: So I want to read the full quote here. I'd rather you do it, but you want to do the whole thing?
2: I don't know if I can remember it. I'm not going to get it exactly right.
1: It starts with, I must not fear.
2: I must not fear. Fear is a mind killer. Fear is the little death that brings total obliteration. I will face my fear. I will permit it to pass over me and through me. And when my fear is gone, I will turn and see where it has gone. No, I don't have exactly, the last part's not exactly right, but you basically turn and see where the fear has gone, and only I will remain, is the last line.
1: So you had big expectations. You had a multi-picture deal with Dino De Laurentiis, with Dune being the first, several sequels, and then other films as well. And then the film flopped, the deal was canceled, and suddenly you were just floating. I mean, there was also a clause in your contract that there was a certain amount of time, 2 years, in which you wouldn't be allowed to be in any other movies. I guess they wanted, like, a fresh face. So, like, I mean, it wasn't even a question of not having auditions or not getting parts. You weren't allowed to. So you went to Europe instead and you know, had to figure out the next part of your life. Yeah. And that changed when David Lynch sent you the script for Blue Velvet.
2: David actually gave me Blue Velvet during the filming of Dune. So we were actually shooting, and he sent me the script that I found incredible.

0: exciting. We were going to film that right after Dune was released. Dune was released, and we were meant to go film that in January or February of that year. When Dune was sadly, you know, was not well received, everything, as you said, fell away.
1: Oh, was Blue Velvet supposed to be part of that deal? One of the pictures that you'd make for Dino De Laurentiis?
0: It was one of the what they call the non-Dune option pictures that I was required to do for the company. But gosh, it was like the street with tumbleweeds going down. You know, there was nothing going on, and there was no way for me to hedge. Let's say I'd finished filming Dune, and then I was allowed to work. I could have used the potential of what Dune was going to be to maybe nail down a couple other leading type roles in interesting films that I could have banked.
1: You've had two relationships with people who you were acting with. One was with Laura Dern when you were in Blue Velvet. That relationship lasted a long time. You fell in love while your characters were falling in love on screen. And you and Lara Flynn Boyle fell in love when you were doing Twin Peaks. So how did chemistry on screen affect falling in love, and how did falling in love affect chemistry on screen?
0: Well, Laura is just magical. She's one of our great actresses. Laura was so present. And the things that Jeffrey and Sandy were experiencing together, you know, Kyle and Laura were experiencing together as well. And, you know, there's your character life, screen life, and then there's your real life, you know. And these were definitely blending. And honestly, I don't think, you know, David didn't necessarily discourage it either. He said, you know, you recognize that this is actually something that is going to be good for the film. And he really loved the idea that Jeffrey and Sandy were going to be a couple. And that's a crazy thing about David. The worlds that he creates are real, you know, in his mind. They exist. So the fact that this was happening was very pleasing to him.
1: David Lynch and Isabella Rossellini, one of the stars of the film, they had a relationship too. So that must have been just like so unusual. And I think you were all staying, I'm not sure about Isabella Rossellini, but at least three of you were at the same bed and breakfast.
0: Yeah, so Isabella and Laura were at the same bed and breakfast. I had a separate place, but I was over at Laura's place all the time. And then David had a place out on the beach. He had a place out there. We were filming in Wilmington. You know, we were all pretty, I don't know if respectful is the word, but we were not running around making out every corner of the set. You know, it was like, we were like trying to keep it low-key. But there was definitely a lot of love around on the set, which was kind of remarkable considering the tone was quite dark and intense. And I think what happens sometimes on films, at least in this case, the positivity, the love, the joy that was there kind of carried us through some of the darker scenes, darker moments, of which there were quite a few.
1: Mm-hmm.
0: But we were able to separate somehow, you know, who we were with who these characters were, you know, in I think a very healthy way.
1: Colin McLaughlin, thank you so much for talking with us. I really appreciate it.
0: Terry, it's just been a complete pleasure. I'm such a huge fan. Thank you for having me on the show.
1: Kyle MacLachlan's new memoir is called Fictional Selves.

0: This is Fresh Air Weekend. I'm Terry Gross. Min-Jin Lee's new novel, American Hagwon, is the third in her projected four-novel series about the Korean diaspora. Pachinko, the second in the series, was a finalist for the National Book Award. Our book critic, Maureen Corrigan, says she didn't think Pachinko could be topped until she read American Hagwon. Here's her review.
1: Min-Jin Lee's new novel, American Hagwon, has been nearly 10 years in the making. If it had taken 20, I'd still wonder how she held all these stories, these lives, such pain and love in her imagination for the time it took to find the words to embody them on the page. A simultaneously sweeping but intimate novel about the complexities of immigration, the fragile promise of America, and the purpose of education. American Hagwon is also a classic page-turner, populated by characters who are hard to leave behind at the end of 600-plus pages. It's an overwhelming reading experience, one that appeals to the head as well as the heart. The Ko family is at the center of this teeming narrative, which spans the years 1992 to 2007. When we meet them, John and Helen Ko have just returned to Seoul, South Korea from 6 years in Sydney, Australia, where John, a senior manager for a Korean conglomerate, had been stationed. Before Australia, the Kos were in the U.S. All three of their now adolescent children, Bo, D.H., and Mido, were born in Paramus, New Jersey. But given their on-the-move family life, Korea doesn't exactly feel like home anymore, and 13-year-old daughter Mido, the shy youngest child, is having an especially hard time in school. Korea, however, will turn out to be yet another temporary post, thanks to a cowardly betrayal by John's oldest friend and superior at his company. Tae-hoon Shin, we're told, was a man who was clear in his professional goals and muddy in his private life. Shin, a married man and exuberant cheater, has become besotted with a beautiful, sexually adventurous young employee named Donbi. Because Donbi is pressuring him to leave his wife, Shin orders John to set up Donbi to fail at the company and then fire her. John, a man of integrity, objects, but finally must obey his best friend's orders. That's when Donbi, a femme fatale to the max, turns the tables and sets John up for a fall. The novel soon jumps to 1997, when the Asian financial crisis wreaks more havoc. Most of the Ko family, along with a multitude of other fully realized characters, wind up in Southern California. Even Shin and Donbi eventually land there. A network of family, as well as friends from school and the Korean church, help prevent the newcomers from going under, although the Kos must settle for less. John finds work in the kitchen at Shrimp Castle, a fish place in a Korean shopping mall. By the end of a long day, his hair was matted down with sweat and oil beneath the net, and his crisp white apron from the morning was spotted with oil and soapy disinfectant. Almost everyone else we meet works themselves to the bone. Late in the novel, our omniscient narrator surprisingly introduces another key character, Shin's estranged wife, Mary, who works in a florist shop in New Jersey. Mary pointedly reflects that, over the years at her church, poor men and women her age had died of different cancers, and sometimes Mary wondered if hard work alone could kill people. The co-offspring, in whom all hopes for a better future reside, also work. All three of them, at one time or another, are employed by a Hagwon, an after-school private prep academy. Most Hagwons, in Korea and here in America, prepare their students to excel academically and preferably go on to Ivy League schools. But the Hagwon the co-kids work at is run by an idealistic Korean-American nicknamed Lion, who thinks differently. The bittersweet set piece towards the end of this novel, where Lion addresses a gymnasium packed with some 500 parents, all ethnically Korean, and tells them education should be transformative, not just transactional, is so powerful it should be read by anyone called upon to defend a liberal arts education. Lee's style throughout American Hagwon is striking in that it counters the old show-don't-tell writing adage. Instead, there's plenty of exposition in this novel, and yet not a page is workmanlike. In fact, Lee is so deft that she conjures epiphanies out of the simplest material. I wish I could read to you the very last sentence of American Hagwon to demonstrate her mastery. But instead, I'll just say that the simple possessive pronoun his unexpectedly appears in that sentence, and its effect is spiritually redemptive and emotionally shattering. What a novel.
0: Maureen Corrigan is a professor of literature at Georgetown University. She reviewed American Hagwon by Minjin Lee. Coming up, we talk about cyber scams with Wired magazine writer Andy Greenberg. He broke a story about a cybercrime operation in Southeast Asia that traps computer engineers into entrapping the financial victims of the scam. We'll also talk about a scam fraudulently using the name of our show. I'm Terry Gross, and this is Fresh Air Weekend.
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0: This is Fresh Air Weekend. I'm Terry Gross. Have you ever been targeted by a cyber scam, maybe through an email or text message that sounds convincing and tries to get you to send money or your bank information? There are so many cyber scams out there now. As you'll hear, our show has been fraudulently represented in one of those. AI is making these scams easier to pull off, making fraudulent schemes even more lucrative. The romance scam is the most lucrative. That's when someone reaches out to you via text or online who you've never met in person, and eventually you fall in love. The object of that affection professes to love you and eventually lures you into what they say is a great investment opportunity. You send the money and then more money. Soon, all your money's gone and you never hear from that person again. Some major crime organizations behind scams like this are based in Laos and Cambodia. My guest, Andy Greenberg, wrote about one such organization for Wired magazine, where he's a senior writer. That story involves human trafficking. Greenberg was contacted by a young computer engineer using the pseudonym Red Bull, who was tricked into moving from India to Laos with the promise of a good IT job. When he got to the compound where his job was supposed to be, his passport was confiscated, he was turned into an indentured servant, and forced to engage victims in cyber romance scams. Living conditions were awful, so was the work. Red Bull managed to leak over 3 months of internal videos from inside the crime operation, including WhatsApp group chats, revealing details of how this operation actually functioned. This investigation will be included in Greenberg's forthcoming book, The Grayscale: True Stories of Hackers, Outlaws, and Vigilantes from the Online Underground. He's also the author of books about the crime lords of cryptocurrency and about Russian hackers. Andy Greenberg, welcome back to Fresh Air.
6: Very glad to be here. Thank you, Terry.
0: So I want to start with a scam that has fraudulently used Fresh Air, and you've been targeted by a similar scam. We've heard from authors who have gotten invitations allegedly from our show in my name, in our co-host Tanya's name, or someone else on the show, one of our producers, saying we love your work and that therefore the writer is invited to be a guest on Fresh Air. And the reason why the authors contacted us is that something seems suspicious about the email. And in fact, if the writer contacted the person who sent the email, they would be told, you have to pay, and it's typically about $250 or $350, in order to defray the costs of the interview and help support the show. So this is horrible, because some people actually pay and are defrauded of money. Other people are just let down because they think they're going to be on a national show and they're not. And also, it sullies our name. We would never dream of asking a guest to pay to be on our show. Tell what your similar scam is.
6: Yes, I've gotten these emails. I'm an author. So I have gotten emails from, you know, fake agents, from fake publishers. Just yesterday, I got an email from someone describing themselves as an editor at Penguin Random House, praising my last book and wanting to work with me on another project. I don't think that this scammer realized that my last book was published with Penguin Random House, so it was kind of a giveaway, but it was very flattering. And, you know, I'm sure if I'd pursued that conversation, it would have led eventually to them demanding a payment before we could go any further, just as the scammers impersonating Fresh Air are asking for these fake so-called production fees. And yes, this is incredibly common, to the degree that I think, like, most authors I know have faced something like it.
0: So I know you haven't written about this, you haven't done an investigation into it. Are there any insights that you have into how this works or who's behind it?
6: Well, you know, I don't know exactly who is impersonating Fresh Air, of course. But I did, ahead of this interview, reach out to one of my favorite cybercrime researchers, Gary Warner. And he actually has, on behalf of authors, investigated this and found that those phone numbers had the +234 country code prefix. That's Nigeria's country code. He even, in some cases, identified the scammers by name, and they were Nigerian nationals. So it seems likely that this is kind of the latest flavor of email scam being sent by a kind of older, pretty well-known cabal of, you know, cyber criminal organizations, sometimes known as the Yahoo Boys, based in Nigeria, and who have been sending, I mean, we've all heard of the Nigerian prince, you know.
0: Exactly.
6: Have been sending these email scams for many years, for decades, in fact. But this is somehow the latest version of it, and it is absolutely being supercharged by AI, the ability to literally instantly create a personalized and polished, perfect English, zero grammatical errors email to an author that flatters them specifically, and to do this for hundreds or thousands of targets simultaneously.
0: So let's move on to your big story, because that's a huge story. So you broke a story about human trafficking, where there are victims on both sides of the scam. The person making the ask, who is allegedly falling in love with you and then offers you the opportunity for this, like, great investment, they're basically enslaved. So just, like, flesh out that scam a little bit before we talk about how it's done.
6: So we were just talking a minute ago about, you know, these kinds of Nigerian scammers who are voluntarily carrying out this scam and profiting from it. But there's another much more profitable, more contemporary form of actually text message-based scam known as pig butchering that is now the most profitable cybercrime in history, that is stealing tens of billions of dollars a year from victims. And as you alluded to, is being run out of these scam compounds, mostly across Southeast Asia, where hundreds of thousands of another kind of victim are being enslaved and forced to carry out these scams.
0: So what does pig butchering mean?
6: Pig butchering is really the term used by the scammers. And it's this notion that the pig, the victim, is being fattened for slaughter. And they're fattened through a romance scam, one that sometimes develops over weeks or months or even more than a year. as the scammer builds trust with the victim. In fact, sometimes the victim becomes completely emotionally dependent on the scammer. And only at the end of this very, very long con does the scammer, who has been impersonating usually a wealthy, single, attractive woman, you know, bring up this subject of like, well, if you want our relationship to continue, it would be good if you were also wealthy. And I can introduce you, in fact, to an investment firm, an investment platform, where just by sending, you know, a few thousand, few tens of thousands, a few $100,000, you can become rich like me. This is a sure bet, and I can help you do it.
0: So the people who are communicating with the victims are victims themselves. Tell us the story of how the person who leaked all this information to you became a victim and was forced to target people and ask them to invest.
6: Well, there's been a lot of focus on the victims of these scams. But last summer, I got an email from the encrypted email service ProtonMail, no subject line, but it said, I am a computer engineer. I am trapped in a scam compound in the Golden Triangle region of Laos. I am unable to get out of here, and I'm still forced to work here. But I want to leak to you, Andy, everything I can to expose this place and the crime that is being committed here. And so I responded to this. I was, of course, wasn't sure if this was real or a scam itself, but I switched over with this source to the encrypted messaging app Signal with disappearing messages for his safety and began this conversation that would go on for months. In fact, you know, I'm still in touch with this person. And by the way, he asked me to call him in this first conversation. He asked me to call him Red Bull. He told me his story of how he was a computer engineer who had gotten a diploma from the university in India. He had been offered a job as an IT manager, he thought, in Southeast Asia, but he was told he had to fly to Thailand and then cross the border into the Golden Triangle region of Laos, this kind of special economic zone that is largely controlled by Chinese business interests, and I would later learn, you know, largely controlled by Chinese criminal organizations.
0: So once he got to the compound, they not only confiscated his passport, they told him the only way you can get it back is to buy it back, and, you know, you will be paid for doing this work. What was the problem with that logic?
6: It's interesting because some of these human trafficking-driven scam compounds are actually, you know, prisons where people are shackled and beaten. But this, as you're getting at, was more of a debt bondage situation. He was told that he owed thousands of dollars to his captors, that, you know, the cost of getting him there, that his room and board meant that he was in debt to them. And he could only pay that back by scamming victims and earning a commission, which he could eventually use to pay off his contract, in quotes, because all of this was an illusion. There was this very deceptive kind of model where the bosses of this compound would tell them that you can get rich here. You can go home with money to, you know, the village that you came from, but only if you're motivated enough to carry out really big scams. And you'll be paid a tiny percentage of that and get, you know, wealthy yourself. But he and all of his coworkers who were enslaved in this building were actually just fined constantly for not meeting their quotas of outreach, for not maintaining their fake profiles online sufficiently, for not arriving to work exactly on time. Just truly tragic modern slavery situations, but dressed up as a kind of corporate sales floor.
0: How is AI used in writing the scenarios and coming up with dialogue and creating like fraudulent personas?
6: Red Bull told me that he used ChatGPT and the Chinese AI chatbot DeepSeek, and that everyone in the compound was trained to do this. And this was just kind of a basic way that they would come up with new topics of conversation and polish their language, sort of never run out of these inviting turns of phrase and even bits of like inspirational, you know, poetry and things. And so these AI chatbots were just kind of their constant companion and very helpful for them in terms of their language. But just as importantly was that they would use video deepfakes as well. This was rare. You know, they were told by their bosses to try to talk the victim out of doing a video call. Of course, the person on the other end is always trying to do a video call to see the person that they're in love with, but they were told, like, come up with excuses, say you don't, you know, you can't do it during your workday, you're too tired, or whatever, something to just delay until once in a while they could make use of a model who basically worked throughout the day in this one room of the compound and was their video deepfake model. They would then have a video chat with this model, but use deepfake software to alter their appearance to match whatever photo they had initially sent to the victim so that it truly looks to the victim like they're speaking to exactly the person they've seen a photo of, and the illusion is complete. Now, video deepfake software can be very sophisticated, but it's not perfect. And I think that what matters here is that the victim, by the time that the video call happened, just wanted to believe that it was real. And so they overlook the flaws. They see them, they maybe just a glitch in the internet or something, and they take the bait.
0: So what do you expect AI might contribute to future scams?
6: For now, AI is this kind of tool that helps human scammers. But I think the next step, and we're already starting to see this, is fully autonomous AI scamming. And in fact, just last week, Anthropic, the AI company, revealed this case study in a report where 20 dating apps were created by some Chinese organization that were fully populated with AIs that were just carrying out essentially romance scams, where the victim just had to keep paying to continue the conversation. And on this dating app, most of the people in quotes that the victims were talking to were actually fully autonomous AI, and they were entirely deceived and paying into this app to continue the conversation with someone who they thought was real and interested in them, but was actually just a large language model.
0: So your source was discovered, not for talking to you, but for trying to escape. So would you describe the punishment he was subjected to?
6: So after about a month of Red Bull leaking materials to me, we at Wired said, you know, this is very risky. In fact, it felt like security was increasing in the compound. Red Bull told me that he had seen new surveillance cameras installed, like, in his office, one of which was above his desk. So we at Wired said, we need to call this quits. Our reporting has ended for now, and we'll talk when you get out of the compound. And we won't run the story, of course, until then either. So Red Bull at that point surprised me by saying, well, I need to leave now, and told me that he was going to try to escape. And the way that he tried to do that was by forging a document from the Indian police, from his hometown, a fake Indian police letter saying that he was under investigation. And he wanted to show this to his bosses and say, I need to go home to deal with this, or you'll get in trouble too. I'll come back as soon as I've convinced the police that everything is okay. I tried to talk him out of this, but he went forward with this plan, and forgery was detected immediately, and his bosses put him in a room and beat him and kicked him and starved him and interrogated him, and at one point even drugged him, gave him this white powder in a cup of water and told him to drink it, and I think it must have been a stimulant of some kind that made him feel more talkative, but actually made his skin break out in hives. I think they wanted to get the truth out of him of what his real intentions were, when in fact all he wanted to do was go home. They did not ever learn that he was speaking to me. And if they had, I'm quite sure that he would have been killed.
0: How did he finally get out?
6: He learned that the compound had to relocate, that the bosses, it seemed, had gotten a tip about an impending police raid by the Laotian Golden Triangle police. It would turn out that this was kind of a performative raid that didn't actually shut anything down, but the bosses didn't seem to know that. So they did have to move. Initially, they moved the office into their dormitory, and everyone had to just try to work out of the very overcrowded dorms. And so this actually allowed Red Bull, amazingly, to get even more secrets from his work phone, sending them to his personal phone. And he also saw an opportunity to say to his bosses, you know, I'm clearly just dead weight to you during this time when you're already having a lot of trouble carrying out your work. Just let me go. And surprisingly to me, anyway, they agreed and they essentially kicked him out.
0: So in the initial contact with you, he used a pseudonym, Red Bull, but he eventually revealed his real name, which is
6: Mohammed Muzahir. And in fact, I visited Mohammed in India after his return from the compound, before we published our article, and interviewed him there and talked with him at length about whether he wanted to reveal this name publicly. And he very clearly decided that he did, that he wanted to show his face. He actually appeared in a video we made as well. And that's because he wants to inspire people to fight these criminal organizations, to stand up for themselves as he did. And he wants to do that with his own name and face. That was his choice. It, of course, came with risks that haunt me even now. But it was, I think, a very brave thing to do. And he is, in fact, a remarkable person, one of the most incredible sources I've ever had the opportunity to work with.
0: Andy Greenberg, thank you so much.
6: Thank you, Terry. I appreciate the conversation.
0: Andy Greenberg is a senior writer for Wired magazine and author of the forthcoming book, The Grayscale, True Stories of Hackers, Outlaws, and Vigilantes from the Online Underground.

Fresh Air Weekend was produced this week by Susan Nyakundi. Our executive producer is Sam Brigger. Our technical director and engineer is Orji Bentham. Our engineer this week is Adam Staniszewski. Our interviews and reviews are produced and edited by Phyllis Myers, Roberta Shorrock, Lauren Krenzel, Anne-Marie Baldonado, Teresa Madden, Monique Nazareth, Thea Challoner, Anna Bauman, and Nico Gonzalez-Whistler. Our digital media producer is Molly C.V. Nesper. Our co-host is Tanya Mosley. I'm Terry Gross.

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1: Is it live or is it Edison? You're on the Soundbeat. The opera house lights dim. The capacity crowd hushes. Then a voice. Yes, there it is. A high, bright soprano fills the air. But the real fun starts when the singing stops. You see, the year is 1919, and the crowd is taking part in an Edison tone test. Before the lights come back up, they're prompted to guess if what they heard was live or a diamond disc. Wax cylinders provided mankind the ability to reproduce sound. By 1912, though, Edison had clarity in mind when he developed the diamond disc. Grudgingly. Competitors had started producing flat records over a decade earlier, but Edison wasn't convinced. He produced both until 1929. In fact, many of the cylinders produced during this time, like this one, were dubs from diamond discs. That's a whole different level of stubborn. You've been listening to Love's Old Sweet Song, recorded by Marie Rapold in 1919. Soundbeat is produced at the Belfer Audio Archive, Syracuse University Library. I'm Brett Barry.
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3: And a British film making a positive impact in New York was the drama Tender Loving Care. It comes from the celebrated Mike Lee, one of the elder statesmen of British social realist cinema. At age 83, he says this will be his last picture, as he reflects back on a career of making more than 20 films over five decades.
4: My main emotional reaction is I'm amazed that I've got away with it. Not only am I amazed that I've made that number of films, but I made them all on my own terms without any interference from anybody. And in this climate, these days, it's an extremely tough proposition to make a film without being interfered with by a lot of people, actually.
3: The festival's centrepiece attraction is Behemoth, a film starring Pedro Pascal, the cellist, in a picture seen as a tribute to the power of music. This year's New York Film Festival is already being judged a success.
5: Tom Brook. You've been listening to The Newsroom with me, Celia Hatton. Our main news: Brazilians go to the polls shortly to elect a new president. The contest pits the leftist incumbent against the right-wing son of a disgraced former president. Tigrayan rebels say they abandoned their regional capital to advancing Ethiopian troops to try to prevent the loss of civilian lives. More information available on the BBC News website. 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
13: I'm Carol Holzapfel. This week on the Allegheny Front, the Trump administration announced new rules weakening fuel efficiency standards.
14: Rolling back these clean car standards is moving us in the wrong direction. We pay for our oil dependency with our health, with our quality of life.
13: And Appalachian farmers are growing a product that could replace less environmentally friendly insulation in homes, wool.
15: Having an alternative to fiberglass insulation seems like a no-brainer to me.
13: Plus, heavy rain can damage native pawpaw trees, which don't like their roots sitting in water. It causes stress on the trees.
16: Then they emit ethyl alcohol, which is attractant to these new invasive beetles called ambrosia beetles.
13: How that's impacting this year's pawpaw harvest. That's all coming up on the Allegheny Front. Stay with us. Environmental advocates are calling for state lawmakers to pass new efficiency standards for certain appliances. Rachel McDevitt reports the move could help reduce energy bills.
17: Bills in the State House and Senate propose new standards for 15 commercial appliances and household water fixtures, including ovens, fryers, toilets, and showerheads. A new analysis from Penn Environment and the Appliance Standards Awareness Project, or ASAP, says those benchmarks could save Pennsylvanians nearly $300 million per year on their utility bills by 2035. Brooke Lockwood with ASAP says appliance standards work in the background to save money.
18: No one would need to switch out their current products. It would simply work such that when consumers buy a new product, they will be a more energy efficient version.
17: The proposed standards could also prevent pollution equivalent to taking 63,000 cars off the road each year. A bill has passed the State House, but the Senate has not called it up for a vote. Rachel McDevitt, 90.5 WESA News.

0: People in southwestern Pennsylvania can get a discount on solar energy systems through a group buying program. The Switch Together Greater Pittsburgh program brings in bids from solar installers to offer systems at a 15 to 20% discount. Rachel Pacharka with Solar United Neighbors says participants can choose to buy or lease.
1: At this point in time, without the residential tax credit, sometimes solar leases make more sense economically than upfront cash purchase or a loan purchase.
0: She says the group program is a good opportunity for people to evaluate solar offers with expert guidance in a low-pressure environment. This week, the Trump administration announced a revised rule that weakens fuel efficiency standards for new cars and light trucks. The rule scaled back the Biden-era requirement of an annual 2% increase in fuel efficiency to 1%, aiming for an average of 34.9 miles to the gallon in model year 2031, as opposed to 50. The Allegheny Friends' Julie Grant spoke with Flora Cardoni, deputy director at Penn Environment Research and Policy Center, about what this could mean for Pennsylvanians.
2: In terms of the auto emission standards and the Trump administration, what's happened?
3: The Trump administration announced on Monday that it is moving to loosen minimum fuel efficiency standards for American cars. This is really unfortunate because these standards have saved Pennsylvanians and Americans energy, money, and lives by lowering air and climate pollution and protecting our health. And so this rollback certainly means that that progress is at risk.
2: Do we know why are they doing this now?
3: A lot of reasons this could be happening now. There's certainly a legacy of rollbacks currently at the EPA of things that were put in place or strengthened under the Biden administration. But in fact, fuel economy standards or fuel efficiency standards of some kind or shape have been implemented since 1975. when Congress first put them in place. And since then, fuel efficiency standards have helped reduce America's vehicle-related carbon emissions or planet warming emissions by about 14 billion metric tons. There's a lot of pollution. So the standards have really helped clean up our air and protect our health and climate. I'm coming at this from an environmental perspective. So I will just say, even if fuel efficiency standards didn't save people money, I would think they would still be worth it to protect our health and planet. But it is true that really past clean car policies have saved consumers billions of dollars because you're spending less when you go to the pump for gas. Opponents of these critical clean air protections say that these standards cost consumers money because cleaner cars sometimes cost more upfront, but because of the lowered cost at the pump, ultimately they end up saving people money. So I think the kind of opponents are wrong about the costs. And with prices spiking, geopolitical things going on, you know, the more oil we use, the more we spend.
2: You know, how do you see this decision by the Trump administration to roll back these standards? How is this significant for air pollution, for climate change?
3: That's a great question. And I think what's so striking about it is that it's the 21st century. We know how to reduce air pollution from cars by improving vehicle efficiency or switching to electric vehicles with no tailpipe pollution. We know that we can make it easier for people to bike and walk and use transit. And in recent years, a lot of policies have been put in place to help us reduce this pollution that are now being rolled back. And there's a few ways this rollback will impact us here. One, we'll pay with our health. So a couple hundred thousand American lives are cut short each year by air pollution. The same type of air pollution that fuel efficiency standards can help reduce. Cars and trucks contribute a lot to air pollution by emitting particulate matter that enters our lungs and causes diseases, toxic substances like benzene that are linked to cancer. When we're talking about air pollution, parts of Pennsylvania have extremely polluted air, including obviously in Allegheny County. There's a long legacy of air pollution in the Pittsburgh region and throughout Allegheny County, as well as in other parts of the state, because of industrial pollution, because of geography, because of climate change, hotter temperatures trapping smog making our air worse. And so given the air pollution we already deal with that's making us sick, it is even more important here that we're doing everything that we can to reduce air pollution, and fuel efficiency so that we're polluting less in our cars is one simple way that we could do that to protect Pittsburghers' health and our kids' health. Air pollution is particularly harmful to kids because their lungs are still developing. And certainly here in Pennsylvania, we have a lot of asthma hotspots, kids already suffering from this air pollution. We should be doing whatever we can to make sure current and future generations enjoy clean air instead of going in reverse and polluting our air even more. And then in terms of climate pollution too, although the exact numbers of what this rollback will mean, you know, those numbers haven't been crunched, but these clean car standards have reduced carbon pollution, as I said, by 14 billion metric tons. That's basically the amount of pollution that's produced by almost 3,700 coal plants in a year. So that's quite a bit of pollution that instead of getting reduced is going to be warming our planet. That number, 14 billion, is how much has been saved over the lifetime of these standards. So that's not how much additional we'll see with them getting rolled back, just to be clear.
2: Pennsylvania, other states, and the federal government under the Biden administration, we're all moving forward, building electric vehicle charging stations and other infrastructure. So what's the status of that?
3: So I think there's still opportunity. Pennsylvania did receive some money from the federal government to build out a network of electric vehicle chargers, and PennDOT is still working to do that. There's a round of funding actually open right now for a lot of the state, including Allegheny County, to install more electric vehicle chargers. There's some state tax credits that exist. If you buy an electric vehicle, but it's true on the other hand that at the federal level, we've been moving backwards, rolling back funding for chargers, rolling back electric vehicle tax credits, and now rolling back these fuel efficiency standards. But it doesn't need to be that way. These federal standards are really the floor. That's important. We don't want more pollution than we need. Being more efficient just makes sense. Like, why would we be wasting resources we don't need to be using in the first place? The cleanest and cheapest energy is the energy we don't use. And so, you know, getting more miles per gallon is only a win-win. But there's still a lot of things that we can be doing. Congress should be making it as easy as possible for people to use less gas by restoring those federal EV tax credits. We, of course, would encourage Congress to direct the EPA to restore these clean car standards and to adequately fund public transit and bike lanes and sidewalks. Automakers should still offer smaller, more affordable and efficient cars like they used to and embrace electric options. You know, part of the reason we're not sure how much pollution will be generated is because automakers could do more than the standard says anyway. They could invest in more efficient vehicles. So we definitely encourage automakers to offer smaller, more affordable, more efficient cars. And all of us, all Americans, all Pennsylvanians, when weighing these things, should also think about the fuel efficiency of the cars that you're purchasing, considering an electric vehicle to reduce those emissions and mean that you don't have to pay for gas at the pump at all, while, you know, protecting our health and planet at the same time. And I just think we should remember that when we pay at the pump or the dealership, you know, we should think about the cost to human health and the planet we depend on too when we're making these choices.
2: What do you think Pennsylvania and other states could do to mitigate the impacts of this decision on the federal level?
3: Local, you know, officials should think about investing in electric fleets for their own government fleets. At the state level, I would certainly encourage there to be even more incentives for electric vehicles to make it easier for people to make that switch. Of course, everyone can make their voices heard to their elected officials at the state and federal level and make it clear that you care about the planet, you care about pollution, you care about preserving Pennsylvania for future generations.
2: Thank you so much. I really appreciate you taking the time.
3: Yeah, thank you.
0: Flora Cardone is Deputy Director at Penn Environment Research and Policy Center. She spoke with the Allegheny Front's Julie Grant. There's more at AlleghenyFront.org. You're listening to The Allegheny Front. I'm Carol Holzapfel. In the mountains of Appalachia, farmers don't have access to large fields for cows to graze, but the topography is great for raising smaller animals like sheep. Unfortunately, the wool industry isn't as lucrative as it once was, as textile companies have moved overseas. Today, most of the sheep farmers raise their animals for meat, but their wool is still useful. There just isn't a great market for it. So researchers at Virginia Tech are teaming up with farmers to figure out how to use wool to insulate houses. Roxy Todd of Radio IQ reports.
4: How many sheep would it take to insulate a house? We'll get to that answer in a bit. First, I'd like to introduce you to Cecil King, a farmer in Pulaski County. He keeps 130 female sheep, and many graze on solar farms. Others birth lambs each spring.
5: We're not really into wanting to make money off of wool if we could just come close to break even.
4: King raises a species of sheep that's sold for meat. Their wool is coarser than wool sheep, but he still pays to have them sheared every year so their coats stay healthy. Like most sheep farmers, he loses money paying them. He's been working on a project to change that with the help of another farmer named Daniel Banker, who's also an architect.
6: I came to this from the construction side of things.
4: Banker thinks the construction industry is looking for new ways to insulate homes because there are some studies that indicate exposure to fiberglass insulation may be harmful to our health.
6: So having an alternative to fiberglass insulation seems like a no-brainer to me.
4: Banker and King started brainstorming. There used to be a thriving textile industry in Southwest Virginia. Could someone here help them turn wool into home insulation? They connected with researchers at Virginia Tech who study sustainable biomaterials, including Dan Heineman.
7: And the challenge is right now in Virginia, there's really not a market for a lot of this wool. Many of the farmers I talk to say they just throw it away.
4: That's right. Wool is being tossed into landfills, or sometimes sheep farmers simply bury it in their gardens because it provides a nice soil additive. And a very few, like Cecil King, ship it out of state to companies that use it for blankets and outerwear, but they don't make much money that way. Heineman and his team set up a lab to test what it would take to process and produce home insulation from their wool.
7: So these are some of the samples of the wool insulation we've made so far.
4: The Virginia Tech lab only has small carding machines, nothing like it would take to scale up at an industrial level. But it's a start.
7: It's just kind of like a loose, fluffy, it's not like a sweater. It's much more looser, kind of similar to the insulation you put into your wall, the fiberglass or something like that.
4: Heineman is looking to another company out west for inspiration and comparison. They already use wool for insulation.
7: And there is a company in Nevada called Havelock Insulation that does produce this. They get their wool from New Zealand.
4: New Zealand has a slightly different climate, and their sheep have wool that works really well for manufacturing. They also have robust infrastructure to process wool there. Heineman says he thinks American sheep could supply companies too, if they can find someone to process the wool and a company that wants to use it.
7: This is not a Southwest Virginia problem. This is nationwide. What do we do with wool? What do we do with our materials?
4: He estimates that it would take about 230 sheep to insulate a home, including the walls and ceiling. There are about 77,000 sheep in Virginia, according to the U.S. Department of Agriculture, which could insulate over 300 homes.
7: So I think it shows that there's a lot of potential ag products that we could be reusing, we could be using better. So we'll keep looking for that.
4: And if there's a better market for wool, that may help entice more farmers to begin raising sheep in Appalachia and be able to make a profit. In Giles County, I'm Roxy Todd.
0: An invasive pest is infecting native pawpaw trees, making their leaves wither and killing them within a year or two.
8: And the only thing you can really do about it is cut your trees down and burn the wood, and then start over.
0: How pawpaw lovers and growers are adapting to save this much sought-after fruit. That's coming up on the Allegheny Front. Stay tuned.

0: Microplastics are found in waterways throughout the Delaware River watershed. That's according to a new report by Penn Environment and Drexel University. Zoe Reed reports researchers found tiny particles in more than 20 waterways, including the Delaware and Schuylkill Rivers.
1: Microplastics can enter waterways from wastewater discharges, stormwater runoff, or littering. More than 400 million metric tons of plastic are produced worldwide each year. And that trash breaks down into tiny particles. Researchers found microplastics from clothing and textiles in every waterway they tested. And plastic fragments from products like bottles were in more than 80% of the waterways. Farron Savitz is a zero-waste advocate at Penn Environment.
2: These microplastics, you can't see them with the naked eye. However, they are there. They're in every waterway we've tested, and it's likely no river, no lake, no stream in the watershed is free from this form of pollution.
1: Penn Environment is calling for laws that aim to reduce plastic from the source. From the Climate Desk, Zoe Reed, WHYY News.
0: We have a link to the full report at our website, AlleghenyFront.org. And in light of that report, it might not be surprising that another new study found microplastics inside a third of insects across six streams within the Schuylkill River watershed. Scientists from the Stroud Water Research Center, Millersville University, and California State University looked at aquatic insects like mayflies and stoneflies that were collected over a 20-year span. Microplastics are as prevalent in forested parts of the watershed as they are in urban areas, but it's unclear why. One theory is that microplastics could travel with various weather patterns. John Jackson is a wildlife ecologist at Stroud and one of the study's co-authors.
3: Our lives are full of plastic, and everything we do when we're using water or using the land that involves those plastics, we're generating, over time, smaller and smaller pieces of plastic.
0: About 2 million people rely on the Schuylkill River watershed for their drinking water.
4: Hi, it's Reed Frazier of the Allegheny Front. 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
0: I love to watch one little hummingbird visit my front garden in the summertime. I haven't seen it in a few weeks. But even as ruby-throated hummingbirds head south, you might see a different kind of hummingbird showing up in late autumn and early winter in our region. A rust-colored bird known as the rufous hummingbird. Back in November 1990, National Aviary ornithologist Bob Mulvihill caught the first rufous hummingbird that any researcher had documented in the state. For the Allegheny Front's Bird Files series in 2014, Mulvihill had more on the rufous hummingbird.
5: Just about every written account of the rufous hummingbird uses the word feisty. That's because this 3-inch-long, 3-gram bird is anything but pint-sized when it comes to defending its territory or driving off potential predators. With its aerial maneuverability and speed, the rufous hummingbird is a match for intruders hundreds of times its size. Jays, hawks, cats, and even humans are likely to buzz off when this mighty mite of a bird dive bombs them. The rufous hummingbird shows its toughness in other ways, too. It has the longest migration of any hummingbird, routinely flying 2,500 miles between breeding and wintering grounds. It nests in the foothills of the Rocky Mountains, where it usually finds snow still covering the ground when it arrives. But this hardy hummingbird seeks out tiny flying insects that become active even on cold, sunny days. Historically, the range of the rufous hummingbird was confined to these northwestern areas in summer and to Mexico in the winter. But in the past few decades, the species has begun to expand its range eastward. Pioneering birds have plotted a new migratory route, which now regularly brings them all the way across the continent. When they show up here in the late fall, they often must endure cold temperatures and even snow, just like in the Rockies. After staying in our area for several weeks, most of the rufous hummingbirds continue migrating south to the Gulf Coast. Although the adult male rufous hummingbird bears unmistakable bright orange-brown plumage, females and immature birds closely resemble other species. That includes the more familiar ruby-throated hummingbird. But the ruby-throated hummingbirds that visited your feeders throughout the spring and summer have all left by early October. So, please consider leaving your hummingbird feeders up until after Thanksgiving, and let researchers know about your sightings so that they can learn even more about the biology of these cold weather hummingbirds.
0: That was the National Aviary's Bob Mulvihill. We have a link on our website where you can report the sighting of a rufous hummingbird, and that segment first aired in 2014.

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2: Coming up on the Spark Weekly, we're exploring Pennsylvania history from the Tuscarora Academy Museum in Juniata County, a historic schoolhouse that welcomes students from across the country. Plus, we're talking about the penny, why the U.S. stopped making it, and what that means for coin collectors in Pennsylvania. Next time on the Spark Weekly.
3: And the Spark Weekly is coming up at 11 this morning here on WITF. The ABC 27 forecast calls for a chance of some light rain throughout the day and some drizzle as well. A high in the low to mid-60s. Gradual clearing with some patchy fog developing overnight tonight and a low in the mid-50s. 57 in Palmyra, 57 at WITF.
4: I'm Windsor Johnston with these headlines. President Trump urged Ohio voters yesterday to help Republicans keep control of Congress. Both parties are facing competitive races in next month's midterms. Trump goes to Nebraska on Monday. The Supreme Court begins its new term tomorrow. The justices will hear a major case over whether oil companies can face lawsuits seeking damages related to climate change. The outcome could affect similar lawsuits across the country. The president of Cornell University is promising greater transparency about the university's handling of rape allegations. The school's trustees will announce this week which outside law firm will independently review Cornell's response. I'm Windsor Johnston, NPR News in Washington.

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3: A few showers today, mainly south and east of Harrisburg. Otherwise, it'll be mostly cloudy with areas of mist and drizzle, especially this morning. Very light accumulations of a few hundredths of an inch, highs in the low 60s. Mostly cloudy tonight with lows in the mid-50s. And sunny and breezy for Monday with highs in the upper 60s and winds of 10 to 20 miles per hour. From the ABC 27 Weather Center, I'm Michael Brulo.
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4: I'm Windsor Johnston with these headlines. President Trump is pressing Senate Republicans to make daylight saving time permanent. The Sunshine Protection Act would end twice yearly clock changes. Trump is targeting Republican Senator Tom Cotton, who opposes it. The Coast Guard has located debris from a Canadian medical plane off the coast of Nantucket. Six people were aboard the flight from Bermuda to Boston when the plane went missing Saturday morning. President Trump heads to Grand Island, Nebraska tomorrow. He'll campaign for Republican Senator Pete Ricketts a little more than a month before the November midterms. I'm Windsor Johnston, NPR News in Washington.

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1: I'm Maria Hinojosa, this week on Latino USA. 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And how would anyone know? 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
2: 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WITF is Central PA's home for NPR and stories that spark curiosity. The ABC 27 forecast has some light rain and drizzle throughout the day today, and a high in the low to mid-60s. 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
3: Welcome to the Spark Weekly. I'm your host, Aisha Tapp. Coming up on today's program, we're heading to Juniata County to learn about the Tuscarora Academy Museum, a historic building owned and maintained by the Juniata County Historical Society. It was originally built as a church in 1816. It became the county's first secondary school when the Tuscarora Academy was established in 1836. And for 80 years, the academy operated as a boarding school, welcoming students from across the country. Plus, we're talking about the penny. The cost of producing a 1 cent coin has climbed well above its face value. While the way we use money has changed with the rise of credit cards, debit cards, and digital payments, we'll look at why the penny was discontinued and what that means for people who collect coins here in Pennsylvania, with members of regional coin clubs sharing their perspective.
4: Live from NPR News in Washington, I'm Janine Herbst. The midterm elections are just weeks away when voters will decide which party controls Congress. Right now, Republicans control both chambers. And as political ads flood your social media and your phones, polls are being conducted, some showing Democrats are making headway and that Republicans should be nervous. NPR's Domenico Montanaro says midterm elections are always tough on the president's party and that President Trump has acknowledged that.
5: Democrats are the favorites right now to take back control of the House at the very least, and the Senate, which was considered a long shot at the beginning of this cycle, seems to be within reach for Democrats now. But there's a question of how big these gains are likely to be, because redistricting has really insulated Republicans to an extent. The Democratic Party isn't very popular either. There just aren't that many competitive seats. Less than 10% of the House really is competitive.
4: NPR's Domenico Montanaro reporting. The Coast Guard says it's located a debris field off the coast of Nantucket from a Canadian air ambulance. Shortly before the plane went missing, the pilot had tried to communicate with air traffic control.
6: 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Okay, declare an emergency and missile line for
4: us. Paul Conerny. From member station WBUR reports the plane was carrying 6 people from Bermuda to Boston when it vanished yesterday morning.
7: The 4 Canadian crew members and 2 Bermudian nationals were headed to Logan Airport after taking off from Bermuda's L.F. Wade International Airport. The plane was south of Nantucket at 1 a.m. local time when the pilot reported trouble. The Coast Guard says the pilot told air traffic control that the aircraft was having electrical problems and declared an emergency. Radio transmissions indicate that the Gulfstream G-100 may have been coming in blind, indicating the aircraft may have lost its navigational instruments just as a storm moved across its path on radar. The air ambulance jet was registered to a Canadian company that transports patients. For NPR News, I'm Paul Conerny in Boston.
4: The Supreme Court opens a new term this week, and NPR's Nina Totenberg has more.
8: Even as the justices will hear major cases on climate change, immigration, guns, and religion, there are many more hot-button issues waiting in the wings. Among them, whether the court will reverse nearly a half-century-old precedent that bars the posting of the Ten Commandments in public school classrooms. More immediately, though, the justices are likely to be drawn into the election. The Trump administration has sought to influence elections in numerous ways, and Democrats have lawyers across the country ready to fight what they perceive as illegal measures. In the end, though, some of these clashes are bound to make it to the Supreme Court. Nina Totenberg, NPR News, Washington.
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2: Good morning. I'm Ed Arc, WITF News. A bill is moving in the state legislature to regulate kratom, a substance increasingly available at gas stations and corner stores across the Commonwealth. The Pennsylvania Capital Star's Ian Carbull reports the measure unanimously has passed the House Health Committee.
9: The measure would ban the sale of synthetic kratom products, but allow natural leaf kratom to continue to be sold and taxed like tobacco. It also calls for stricter rules for sellers, such as prohibiting sales to people under the age of 21, and it would require packages to be child-resistant, in addition to including the name and address of the manufacturer and a warning that the product hasn't been FDA evaluated. Violators would be subject to criminal penalties targeting sellers, not individual users. Experts in public health and substance abuse treatment have warned kratom in any form can be addictive. They also say research into its long-term effects and other issues, like potential drug interactions, is limited. And they contend using kratom to try to mitigate opioid withdrawals hasn't been proven effective.
2: That's the Pennsylvania Capital Star's Ian Carbull. The State Department of Labor and Industry has announced the average call wait time for Pennsylvanians seeking assistance through the Unemployment Compensation Service Center has dropped to 7 minutes, which is well under the benchmark of under 10 minutes achieved in 2025. Wait times regularly exceeded an hour nearly 4 years ago. The ABC 27 forecast calls for a chance of some light rain and drizzle throughout the day today, and a high in the low to mid-60s. Gradual clearing with some patchy fog developing tonight, and a low in the mid-50s. At 11:06, it's 59 in York Springs, 59 in Harrisburg at HIA. I'm Ed Arc, WITF News.
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3: Welcome to the Spark Weekly. I'm your host, Asia Tapp. There are historic buildings where you can just walk in and see the history. And then there are some places where the building itself is just part of the story. The Tuscarora Academy Museum in Juniata County is one of those places. The building was originally built as a church in 1816. Then in 1836, it became home to the Tuscarora Academy, the county's first secondary school. It eventually became a boarding school that attracted students from across the country. And today, that building is the only remaining structure from what was once a larger academy campus. Jessica Eaton is the curator of the Tuscarora Academy Museum and president of the Juniata County Historical Society. Jessica, welcome to The Spark, and thank you so much for being here with us today.
12: Thank you for inviting me.
3: So when someone walks into the Tuscarora Academy Museum, what exactly are they stepping into?
12: They are walking into, it's kind of double, it's a double think, because it used to be a very high-end boarding school back in the 19th century, and it is now the Juniata County Museum. So it has both aspects in it.
3: So
13: But before this, it started as a church, though. So how did it go from a church to a boarding school to now the museum?
12: In 1816, when it was built, it was a one-story or one-and-a-half-story structure. And when that's would have been 20 years later, whenever the academy started, it was built kind of next door. But they would use the sanctuary for classes and stuff. So when the church built its new building up on the hill, the trustees bought that and added it to the campus, and then they added the second story for more boarding rooms.
13: So let's talk about the boarding school itself. Mm-hmm. What was happening in Juniata County at that time where that boarding school was necessary?
12: You know, the funny thing is we don't know how it happened that it became as important as it did, but we think word of mouth did it a lot. The reputation of the principals was so good. And then this was also a time when there was a lot of expansion westward, south, whatnot. So people were moving. And so they would still have cousins and aunt and uncles back home in Juniata County. And they're like, you got to come to this school. It's unbelievable. And then so it ended up like kids from at least 30 different states were sending their kids to go to school there. And it was, like I said, it was secondary education. So it was basically college prep. If you were going to go on for higher education, it was a good step.
13: So what made it so good? Because you were saying that people heard about it through word of mouth, sending their kids there from 30 different states to come to Pennsylvania, Juniata County to be specific, to go to the Tuscarora Academy. You said the principals were just amazing. What were those principles?
12: Even though the school was primarily Presbyterian, any Christian denomination was welcome. So I think a lot of it had to do with spreading through churches. And so part of the classical education, which is you're learning, the Greek language, the Latin language, and the classics and things like that. There's also that element of religion in it, because a lot of people wanted to make sure that when they were sending their kids away, that it was a moral character kind of place.
13: So what would life have looked like for a student that was going there?
12: If you would go there today, you would never believe that it was as bustling as it was, because now it's just that's what we have there is the museum is the last remaining building of what was once an almost 9-acre campus with lots of other buildings on it. And so when you're there now and you just kind of look out and see empty fields, it's a very, very tiny hamlet, only a couple of houses. And, you know, a museum guest will say, how many kids went here? And when you tell them that at its height, it had around 80 kids a semester, like, where did you put them? Because it was very, very popular. And there was a girls' school up on the hill. So at the time when it was at the height of its popularity, it was mostly a boys' school. It wasn't that girls weren't welcome. It's just that it wasn't necessary because the female seminary was up on the hill. When that closed in 1873, Tuscarora Academy opened its arms to the girls so that they could still learn and became coeducational at that time. So at the time when it was still two different schools, the little hamlet of academia was bustling. You had your girls and boys social circles, and they would go sledding, they would go skating. There was a nearby stream where they, you know, would swim in the summertime. They played baseball. It was just like any other school that you would think of now, just in the 19th century.
13: Why did they make girls go to the classroom on the hill? Why didn't they put the boys there?
12: Better view.
13: Oh.
12: The view is incredible where that building's no longer standing, but you could see the entire Tuscarora Valley from up there, and it was beautiful.
13: Okay, well, that makes it all worth it then. You know, when you watch boarding schools on TV, it seems like so much fun, but then the reality is like, okay, like they're just there for school, but the way that you described it, it sounds like a really fun place to be and to go to school.
12: Almost like a college version of high school. Now, there's of course rules. You had decorum, you had to behave yourself because there were consequences if you didn't, but you know.
13: Absolutely. So when you actually, you have that history of it being a boarding school, well, a church and then a boarding school, and now it's a museum. How does that help tell the story of the history of this building?
12: So the upstairs exhibit rooms are all themed, and two or three of those themes are educational. So you would go into one that looked like what they called a common school, which we call we would call a one-room schoolhouse, you know, and one that would look like what a female dormitory room would have looked like and one that what a male dormitory room would have looked like. So you can kind of see how the students lived, what kind of stuff they would have packed to bring with them to school. And then in the downstairs where the open hall is, it's like this is where all the desks were. This is where all the learning took place. There were they called them literary societies, but it was kind of like a, for lack of a better word, like an honors fraternity thing, the Phrenocosmians and the Philomathians. And so they would really hone in on their classical education skills. They would battle and debate each other in Latin and Greek. And so those classrooms were also downstairs with the main hall.
13: So 80 years for this institution to be what it was and to continue is really incredible for its time. So what kept or what made that academy successful for so long?
12: The trustees were very innovative. They saw what was happening with the landscape of education in Pennsylvania, mainly when high schools became more free high schools became prevalent. So why would you send your child to learn almost the same stuff, but have to pay for it? So they did things like your first year of college wouldn't be, they like knocked a year off your college because your education at Tuscarora Academy basically counted as like pre-college classes. So they did things like that. They offered discounted rates for siblings, you know, just to keep the attendance up when that started happening. So even though this was the first secondary educational institution in Juniata County, it outlasted all of the ones that came after it because of the different ways that the trustees kind of rolled with it and made it more appealing for kids to pick that over a free high school.
13: So let's talk about the downfall, because clearly the academy isn't there anymore. Now it's the museum.
12: Yes.
13: So what happened to it?
12: Eventually, the free high schools won out. Kids weren't traveling from other states anymore to send their kids there. And it just basically the last maybe decade or so, it was mostly local kids that were going anyway. So they turned it into Beale Township High School for 4 years, and then the high schools just started consolidating all the different little townships, and the writing was on the wall. But it really did last longer than most.
13: So in the beginning, you shared that it was this campus with multiple buildings. I believe you said it was 9 acres. It was pretty big. But the location that you're in right now, that's the last standing building. What happened to the other ones?
12: Fires. There was a succession of three fires around the 1850 timeframe. One of them was in the kitchen. It started in the kitchen and, you know, went through there. Some of them were started in a bad way, you know, could have been arson. And then when that happened, they built a 4-story boarding house next to the building that's still there now. It was more than twice the size of what we have there today. That was the main boarding house. The principal lived there. The main dining hall was in there. And that lasted until a fire destroyed it in 1875.
13: So they had no desires to rebuild those structures where fire took place?
12: No. What they ended up doing was they built, there was a nearby houses that they bought and that they could use as boarding, because by that time things were, they weren't getting 80 kids a semester anymore. They were getting more like, you know, 30, something like that. So so having those houses be used for the boarding purposes fit their needs.
13: I guess also if the students towards the end were local, they didn't need to stay in the boarding houses anyways. They could commute.
12: That's true. And so they were getting that top-notch education for a discount because they could stay home and just ride their horse to school.
13: Ride their horse to school. That's amazing. Yeah. About how much did parents pay to send their kids there in the mid-1800s?
12: It depended on the time frame. At its height, it was around $100 a semester. I wrote the book on the academy, and I have a whole little section with charts. I love charts. Love Excel spreadsheets. And that we used the information that we had with the students that we were able, the alumni that we've gathered so far, and we put in there when they attended, and that's we were able to see spikes in the principal's popularity is what spiked it. if you got a principal in there that maybe wasn't so good, maybe was too strict, people didn't like, attendance went down. So they get another good one and it would spike again. But so when it was, when it spiked, you could see the price fluctuations then as well.
13: Oh, when the arsons were happening and, you know, not such a great principal, maybe the students got mad and got rebellious.
12: Could have been. Could have been.
13: Unfortunately, I guess we'll never know.
12: Yes.
13: So now let's talk about the Juniata County Historical Society, which was founded in 1931. Yes. What was happening in the county for them to say, we need an organization like this dedicated to preserving this history?
12: In 1931, the county celebrated its centennial. It had been 100 years since it was created. And people, when you have milestones like that, like this year with the 250s, it really gets people talking about history. And they were smart enough to come to the conclusion with, why don't we start collecting things so that we can pass on our history to the next generations? And that's what started it.
13: So what do you guys do actually today? Are there things that you discover? Are there things that you're trying to preserve in Juniata County?
12: There are. In addition to the Tuscarora Academy Museum, we have a Primitive Baptist church. We own some cemeteries, things like that we try to keep preserved. And everything in our collection, both physical, which is in our museum, and documents and photos and stuff, which is in our archives, everything is donated. We very, very, very rarely buy anything. It has to be an extraordinary case for that to happen because we're so lucky that people think of us and donate items. So we have those things that we're keeping to preserve. The one thing we would really like to preserve is a canal house in Mifflintown because we have a big initiative right now, a 6-county initiative, the Pennsylvania division of the canal driving tour. And it goes from Perry County up to Portage. And so our stops, one of them is an old canal house with what was once a restored lock. And things happened. People didn't take ownership like they were supposed to, and it just kind of sat and is not in great shape. But it's a wonderful walking trail tour that people are on every day. So we would love to have that canal house preserved and turned into a transportation museum, since there are 5 modes of transportation that go through there and have since the days of the Native Americans.
13: We're talking with Jessica Eaton, curator of the Tuscarora Academy Museum and president of the Juniata County Historical Society. We'll have more after a short break. Stay tuned.
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2: 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It's 11:21, and with the ABC 27 forecast, here's Michael Brullo.
16: A few showers today, mainly south and east of Harrisburg. Otherwise, it'll be mostly cloudy with areas of mist and drizzle, especially this morning. Very light accumulations of a few hundredths of an inch, highs in the low 60s. Mostly cloudy tonight with lows in the mid-50s, and sunny and breezy for Monday with highs in the upper 60s and winds of 10 to 20 miles per hour. From the ABC 27 Weather Center, I'm Michael Brullo.
2: 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It's 59 in Chambersburg, 59 in East York, and 57 outside the Public Media Center in Harrisburg here at WITF.
13: We're talking about the Tuscarora Academy Museum in Juniata County with Jessica Eaton. We're going to jump back into that conversation right now and pick up where we just left off. What are some of the items that you have at the Juniata County Historical Society?
12: Oh, goodness. Oh, boy, we could talk about this. In our museum, the thing that people, you can hear them say, you got to come see this, you know, to their family members that are there with them. We have a piece of framed human skin tattoo.
13: What?
12: We have one of our exhibit rooms is called the medical room. And the Banks family was a generation of doctors that went back in our county to 1790, and they were pack rats. They kept everything. And so when the last generation of Banks family was kind of ending the whole medical thing, they donated so much of it to our museum. It is an incredible collection of medical instruments and just oddities and things like that going back hundreds of years. And the one doctor had a patient whom he really liked the guy's tattoo. And so when the guy died, he cut it off, framed it, and we have that in our museum. You can still see the pores. It's incredible how it is preserved for all this time.
13: I have so many questions. One, how do you preserve something like that? Two, I guess this was before your time, but what is the reaction like to the people when that family donated something like that? I understand the medical instruments,
12: yes,
13: but to say this was an actual tattoo on someone's body,
12: yes,
13: it's in a frame, here you go, put it on display for a historical society.
12: Depending on who was in charge of the museum over the years, some people would just like tuck that little thing away behind a shelf. And then like the next group of people that would come in and be like, oh, what is this? And so we thought that it was interesting and we put it back out. And it always gets the biggest reaction, especially when we have tour groups of kids coming through. Like, ew. But it's very interesting. The guy was very eclectic. Whole bunch of weird stuff in there, but, you know, medical marvels.
13: Do we at least know much about the patient? And what is the tattoo of?
12: All he wrote was that it was from his first patient. So we don't know who his first patient was. But it's a neat tattoo. It's kind of patriotic, almost like a Statue of Liberty kind of deal.
13: I hope you utilize that for America 250.
12: We definitely, we always tell people to go look at it. We post pictures of it sometimes, like, remember this weird thing we have out there? It's the weird history that brings people out. Really, it does.
13: Well, absolutely. I would have never thought you were going to say that. I thought you were going to say a desk from the Tuscora Academy.
12: We have that.
13: Here.
12: We do have that. We have a couple of things that were used at the Academy that have come back home, thankfully, in our own display.
13: Okay, well, document-wise, what else do you have in there?
12: Oh, we have some really great pictures and art help preserve history in ways that people don't normally think of. When you think about preserving history, they think about, you know, preserving a building from falling down. But keeping photographs of things that are no longer existing, people who were important to the county that nobody... When you put a face to a name and a story, that's everything. So keeping things like that, we have cabinets and cabinets just full of pictures. Some unidentified, because, you know, a lot of people didn't think to identify their pictures back then. Well, I know them. So, of course, the next person's going to know who they are, and we don't know who they are.
13: I mean, that's smart. You actually, back in the day, we did. Now we don't.
12: Mm-hmm.
13: But I wonder if that's just because we know who they are. We take them on phones. We rarely print them out anymore.
12: That's
13: so
12: true.
13: That has anything
12: That's
13: to
12: true.
13: Do with it. So with preserving a lot of these items that you have, whether it's documents, photos, we know there's specialized care that goes into that. Plus things like an old guy's tattoo after he passed and this building that's older than 200 years old. What are some of the challenges that comes with maintaining some of those artifacts plus the building?
12: Funding. And a volunteer pool that is dwindling. You know, years ago, people all wanted to volunteer in their spare time, and you just don't have that anymore. And especially, you know, there's very few people young-ish, like my age, and the other folks who are, like, maybe caring for an older relative or having their own health battle. So it's really hard to pull people in who have the energy and the interest to do the work necessary. And funding is always a problem. And I know we're not alone in this battle. Lots of small museums have these same problems that we do, trying to find insurance companies that will insure a covered bridge, because we have the longest covered bridge in the state of Pennsylvania in Juniata County. Trying to find coverage for that sort of thing is very difficult to do. So those are the main challenges that we face.
13: Is it more so, well, this is something that we hear all the time when we have a historical society come in or some sort of a preservation group. It definitely is mostly the funding and, like you said, the volunteers. But when it comes to the Juniata County Historical Society, this building, is it more so like preserving the building or is it the artifacts?
12: We have the building in pretty good shape. We were fortunate enough to get a PHMC Keystone Construction Grant to restore the windows a couple years ago. And that was a really big undertaking. A lot. And they actually put a new roof on it before we took ownership in 2016. So things are in pretty good shape as far as that goes. We had to get some UV filters on the windows to help keep the collection inside from deteriorating and fading. But we're in pretty good shape when it comes to that. Yeah, we would love to have the funds and the expertise for like an art historian to come in and like restore some of the old paintings. That would be really cool.
13: So when we look at Juniata County as a whole, is there anything that we should know about the county and its importance that maybe we don't think about? Maybe there's people here that are not from Juniata County. Maybe they're not from Pennsylvania. They don't know anything about it. Or people that are just living there and they're just like, oh, whatever, it's my local hometown. What are like interesting facts that people should know about it?
12: So the story that we've been telling a lot for the 250th is that we have a direct connection to the founding of Pennsylvania. And so his name was John Harris. We were in Cumberland County at that time. So Juniata County didn't exist till later. So he was one of the Cumberland County delegates to the Pennsylvania Provincial Conference, became one of our first elected assemblymen, helped write the first Constitution of Pennsylvania, which was among the most radical of its time.
13: That was Jessica Eden, curator of the Tuscarora Academy Museum and president of the Juniata County Historical Society. Here on The Spark, your voice matters, and we want to hear from you about who we should feature next or what local topics deserves the spotlight. That could be anyone from an artist or someone you admire doing great work in the community. Send your guest recommendations or topic ideas to our Facebook page, or you could just send us an email at thespark@witf.org. Believe it or not, we read each and every suggestion, and you might just hear your pitch on the next episode of The Spark. We're going to take a

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1: Where there's a thriving berry growing industry worth more than $250 million. But the growing conditions are changing as berry farmers face warmer, drier summers and, crucially, fewer hard winters. But help is on hand from scientists at the James Hutton Institute near Dundee, who have spent many years working with genetics to develop fruits that are able to adapt. The BBC's Laurie Carnican went to meet Nikki Jennings, one of the fruit breeders at the Institute.
2: So, Laurie, this is one of our breeding tunnels. This one's a little bit different, and it's a demonstration tunnel of our newest varieties and our best selection in the pipeline that might develop into a new variety. So we have all our raspberries in here and a new blackberry.
3: How is the climate affecting how raspberries are being grown, and why is it important that you're doing the research you're doing here?
2: In the raspberry breeding programme, we aim to breed new varieties for the industry, both for the UK and Europe and beyond. A new variety has to be robust and adaptable to changing environments, as well as producing a lovely big berry that's good to eat with a long shelf life that people will want to buy.
3: It's a lot for breeders to have to take into consideration, isn't it?
2: Yes, we have probably 6,000 different genotypes here in any one season. I'm part of a fruit group that has a superb underpinning science programme. With the use of new genetics technologies, we're looking to develop molecular markers that will help speed up the breeding process, that will focus on traits that are important to the economics of production.
3: We're experiencing quite a prolonged hot spell in Scotland, which some of us might think is fantastic. Presumably for your growers, that brings its own challenges in the same way that wetter winters will as well. Is that something they're feeding back to you here at the Institute? And presumably that's helping to guide some of the trials that you're doing?
2: Yes, definitely, and it helps guide us in what research to focus on in the future. England have had it particularly bad, and it's not good for the crops, it's not good for the soft fruit above 25, above 30 degrees. They really struggle. So we'll be looking at heat tolerance. We're also looking at water use efficiency to address the issues of drought in the future.
3: Well, this is about the size of the top of my thumb. It has a lovely gloss to it. It picked very easily, so now the only thing left to do is to taste it. The first thing that springs to mind, Nikki, is I'm almost transported back to being a child. I don't think I've tasted a raspberry with a flavour like that since I was a wee girl picking them off the hedgerows.
2: A good depth of flavour with a balance of sweet and acid, a popular flavour and an acceptable flavour.
3: It's a really, really, really tasty berry.
2: Good.
3: I'm going to have another one.
2: Yes, please help yourself.
1: Nikki Jennings from the James Hutton Institute. And that was Climate Watch from the BBC.
4: A few showers today, mainly south and east of Harrisburg. Otherwise, it'll be mostly cloudy with areas of mist and drizzle, especially this morning. Very light accumulations of a few hundredths of an inch. Highs in the low 60s. Mostly cloudy tonight with lows in the mid-50s. And sunny and breezy for Monday with highs in the upper 60s and winds of 10 to 20 miles per hour. From the ABC 27 Weather Center, I'm Michael Brullo.
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7: 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I'm your host, Aisha Tab. You've probably have a few pennies sitting somewhere right

0: now, and maybe you don't really think about them at all anymore. But the penny has been part of American life for more than 230 years, and now we're entering a new chapter. The U.S. Mint stopped producing circulating pennies in 2025 after the cost of making one penny has climbed well above its 1 cent face value. So what does the end of the circulating penny actually mean? And what does it mean for people who have spent years looking at coins, not just as money, but pieces of history? Well, Tom Uram is president of the Pennsylvania Association of Numismatists, and Carlos Kearns is the organization's vice president.
1: Tom and Carlos, welcome to The Spark, and thank you so much for being here with us today.
2: Thank you for having us.
3: Yes, wonderful. Glad to be here.
1: So before we get into the end of the penny, when I first found out that I would be talking...
3: Now, wait a minute. Well, that's one thing. You got the British guy over there, Carlos, and a penny is British. So we get off to the right start here. We're talking about cents in the United States. Lincoln cents. No pennies.
1: Okay.
3: Pennies are over the pond.
1: Okay, so we'll call it the Lincoln cents.
3: There you go.
1: I'll try to remember that. I'm going to write that down. But when I first found out...
3: It's tough. You always want to say penny. I mean, I have. Yeah. I just thought it would be a lot of fun to talk about that in the beginning here.
1: So, I mean, why are we calling it the penny then? Is that wrong?
3: Well, it was British. I mean, that's where things started. You know, the British penny and pound have been around for a lot longer than the Lincoln cent. But we all of our denominations are cents. 5 cents, quarter, 50 cents. It just seems like people gravitate. It's just how it's been over the years. Even the former director of the Mint would call it a penny.
1: Well, I mean, even before, I mean, the penny is easier to say or to remember than the Lincoln cent. I mean, even.
3: That's easy, right?
1: I mean, even.
2: And our British heritage is worth remembering, okay? So there we go, you know, so, it's, you can say penny.
1: We can say penny because it's easier to say. But even with the Pennsylvania Association of the Numismatic, I was just like, what type of word is that? So what is the origin of the word numismatic?
2: Wow. So I think that it has a Latin root of numis. Which means money. And so the study thereof, you know, becomes numismatics, right? And individuals who are coin collectors, the grown-up word would be to say that we are numismatists.
3: And you can contrary that with the other side of the house, which is philatelic, which is stamps, study of stamps.
1: Okay, well, we're just going to refer to you as coin collectors for the rest of this conversation where I find it fit. So, Tom, you spent a long...
3: Well, you see, I will tell you that some people don't necessarily always call us numismatists, but my brother says he's a nuisance.
1: I believe that not many people call you all that. That is a tongue twister for sure. So, Tom, you spent a lot of time around coins. What was your reaction when you first heard that the United States was going to stop producing the penny, or as you call it, the Lincoln cent?
3: Well, we have to go back in history a little bit. So when I was on the committee at the United States Mint from 2012 to 2019, I was on a committee called the Citizens Coinage Advisory Committee, in which we advised Treasury on all the designs for United States coinage as well as congressional gold medals. And I was in one of my first meetings... And it was being discussed on the cost of producing the 1 cent. And at that time, in 2012, it was about 1.6 cents to produce. And, of course, when we quit a year or so ago in producing, we were up close to a nickel 14 years later. At that time, I suggested to the Mint that they had two choices. They're a retailer. You can take it and make it a 2 cent piece instead of, and you won't lose any money. We had 2 cent pieces from 1864 to 1872. It's nothing new. We've had other denominations such as $2.50 coins. So we've had different kinds of denominations over the history of the United States. So one of the options I said was to make it a 2 cent coin. And then the other option would be just to drop it entirely. Well, of course, it took nearly 14 years, and that's what ended up happening. But at the same time, Canada had just dropped their cent out of circulation around 2012 in that time frame. So I think that's really there's billions of those cents out there, right? So it's not like we've quit producing them, but they're still out there.
1: Well, I mean, that's interesting because when money appears in your pocket or you go to spend it or it ends up in your bank account, you're not thinking that for those coins to be made that we're paying to make them.
2: Yeah.
1: Like, think about it. We are paying for someone to produce money.
3: And one thing to note is that the United States Mint is one of the few arms of government that are totally funded by itself. It is not funded out of, we're a factory, essentially. The United States Mint is technically a factory. And we produce, and the monies are all generated from within the production of whether it be circulating coins or collector coins.
1: So, Carlos, what was your reaction when you, like, what were you hearing from other collectors?
2: I'll tell you what, Asia, the fact of the matter was is that I think many of us for many years, you know, had realized that with the penny and even the nickel costing a whole lot more than a cent or a 5 cent piece, you know, that it was probably time. Now, it doesn't have anything to do with the fact that we love collecting coins. We still collect coins. And as a matter of fact, Tom and I are involved with the Pennsylvania Association of Numismatists, www.pancoins.org. And so we're a statewide body that brings men and women together that love to collect coins and medals and tokens and so forth. You know, so we love collecting coins. And however, we're just like any other citizen. When we think about, you know, how much the coins in our pocket are cost to produce, you know, we have the same reaction that you would have. You know, that it's really not economic. Doesn't make economic good sense to do that. Doesn't mean we don't like coins. We do. But those coins in particular are too expensive to be produced. And that's where we come down on that.
1: So for people that have not been following this thing closely, let's clear up something right away before we continue this conversation. So the circulating penny is no longer being produced, but the penny itself hasn't disappeared. So you can still spend the pennies as you already have, right?
3: Right.
2: Yes.
1: Mm-hmm. Awesome.
2: Yes.
1: And the
3: to follow up on what Carlos said there, one of our things as collectors is not necessarily about the valuations and things like that. Coins are history in your hands. Coins tell a story. You take that Lincoln cent and you can talk about Lincoln. You can talk about the Lincoln Memorial. Every coin that a person has, particularly the state quarter program or the different programs that the Mint has put out, it's a great education tool for history, for parents to have, and for all of us, no matter what age, to learn from.
1: So what makes it so fascinating to collect coins, and how many coins do you all have?
3: Not enough.
4: We're always looking for the next one.
3: Not enough coins to buy what we want to buy.
2: we're always looking for the next one. I mean, you know, as Tom said, you know, in the ability to record history as something that you could hold, and the story behind that piece, where it came from, who made it, what does it honor or record? Those are the things that have come to us from, you know, ancient Greece and Rome up to the present day. And every one of them tells that story. It holds that story. So for us that follow the hobby and enjoy it, it's a lifelong journey of the stories behind the pieces that we hold.
3: Yeah, and particularly with following up with Carlos there is the if you take the 2 cent piece and you had one from 1864 right in the middle of the Civil War, you know, you have to wonder who might have had that coin. Where did it go? Where did it find its way to? But most importantly, it was the first coin to have our motto, "In God We Trust." And it's an entirely Pennsylvania story. It started in Ridleyville, Pennsylvania, with a minister who came up with the idea to send it to Samuel Chase, who was the treasurer at the time. So there's, like Carlos said, you can go back into Byzantine times, Roman times, all kinds, and you just have a wealth of information that you can pick up and have right there in your hands.
1: Okay, I'm so glad you said that because there's two places I want to go with that. But first, you know, it can tell a story about what people were doing who possibly had that coin. It also was more prominent at that time. But today, a lot of us have changed the way that we spend money. We have many credit cards. We have Apple Wallet on our phones. There's these different apps that you can use to spend money, send money, all of the things, phones, other digital payment methods around just carrying around cash and coins as well. So how much of that do you think also has changed the way that everyday spending has contributed to the penny or Lincoln cents becoming less useful and more expensive to produce than what it was worth?
2: I think the argument is an economic one to start with, Asia, because the people using the penny and the nickel, the purchasing power of the penny and the nickel has gone down, as you know. The cost of production has gone up. So the fact that we might be having, less opportunities to use these coins is very much a factor of the fact that they really purchase a lot less than they did before. Okay. So in particular with those coins, as Tom suggested, you know, that we might have been able to go to the 2 cent piece at 14 years ago and we'd still be okay. But inflation, you know, from the time that Tom was on the CCAC in 2012 to 14 years later, is such that, you know, the purchasing power of these coins has really gone down. So we're still going to be using cash. We're in some form or another, but the denominations of our coins and our cash depend on the rate of inflation in our economy and the ability of those coins and notes to buy the things that we need to buy. Tom?
3: Yeah, and the other thing, there's nothing wrong with these other mechanisms of electronic funding at all. It's certainly driven by the marketplace because growing up, I worked in a convenience store all through high school, all through college or whatever. And if you recall, a lot of items were 99 cents or $1.99 or whatever. And the whole idea there was so that the clerk would ring it in and make sure that they rang in that $1.99 and didn't pocket the $2, to be honest with you. So what you have now today is you have retailers that are having better control of their inventory and better control of the cash and less mistakes that can be made by using electronic funding or electronic payments. So, but that doesn't mean the coins are going away by any stretch of the imagination. You're always going to be able to have certain venues where you're still going to be paying cash. You still maybe you leave tips in cash. Maybe, you know, because certainly waiters, waitresses appreciate cash tips as well. So there's a still a good use of it. But I think what has turned around more so than anything isn't that that coins might be going away. It's just that the application for these other mechanisms and uses are more efficient for retailers in particular.
1: We are talking with Tom Uram and Carlos Kearns from the Pennsylvania Association of Numismatics about the penny, its long history, why circulating production has ended, and what that means for collectors. We'll have more after a short break.
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5: Exactly. I'm Peter Sagal. Join us as the one and only David Byrne joins our band of talking heads. That's this week's Wait, Wait from NPR.
7: 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It's 11:49, and here with the ABC 27 forecast is Michael Brullo.
8: A few showers today, mainly south and east of Harrisburg. Otherwise, it'll be mostly cloudy with areas of mist and drizzle, especially this morning. Very light accumulations of a few hundredths of an inch, highs in the low 60s. Mostly cloudy tonight with lows in the mid-50s, and sunny and breezy for Monday with highs in the upper 60s and winds of 10 to 20 miles per hour. From the ABC 27 Weather Center, I'm Michael Brullo.
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1: We're talking coins today with Tom Uram, president of the Pennsylvania Association of Numismatics, and Carlos Kearns, the organization's vice president. And Tom, there's also another thing I want to go back to, because in the beginning, you were talking about how a coin can tell a story, whether you or it can be like a talking point, whether you want to talk about Abraham Lincoln on it or you want to talk about the Lincoln Memorial, the year. Right. So right. When you are collecting a coin or you're looking at a coin, like let's say like you find a penny or the Lincoln cent in a parking lot. What are collectors actually looking for? Is it the age, the condition of it, a historical significant, maybe even an error? How do you know that this coin is a collectible item?
3: Well, first of all, for me, when I see a cent on the ground, I want to make sure it's heads up. So I don't pick it up unless it's heads up.
1: Understood. Good luck.
3: So just, you know, going to make sure of that. But yes, it has to do with a lot of things. It's the condition, it's the rarity, it's the year that it was produced. There are errors. You have all of these are different segments that people collect. There are so many niche segments of collecting in the numismatic world that you gravitate to what ends up interesting you. And if someone's interested in learning about that or learning what might be, you know, the best thing to do is join a local coin club. There are many local coin clubs, and Carl should go over that in a second, but there are numerous ones that have maybe a 20-minute program, and you could learn a lot, and they're all free. There's plenty of other ways through the American Numismatic Association. Money.org is their site. They have tons of information on ways to collect and where collector organizations are in all communities. Carlos, you want to pick up also on some of the local Harrisburg and so forth?
2: Absolutely. You know, within the WITF area, Asia, and I'm from Harrisburg, so I know that the Harrisburg Coin Club, the Hershey Coin Club, there are coin clubs in Lancaster and York. All of these are available on the web, by the way. Harrisburg Coin Club just had their 75th show, I believe, there in Harrisburg this past weekend. So these are clubs of collectors, men and women and boys and girls that get together on a monthly basis and talk about the coins that they've collected and new coins that are being minted. And it's a great way to learn a little bit about the hobby and get to know people in the hobby. And then these coin shows in turn support these coin clubs in turn support coin shows that they have once a year. And of course, there's larger coin shows that people can go to Baltimore, to Monroeville here in Pittsburgh. We have one October 22nd to the 24th at the Monroeville Convention Center. So there are places all around the state that people can go to and get some great information and look at some cool coins.
3: And they can gravitate to whatever their interest might be. We have people that collect transportation tokens. We have people that collect not only just coins or foreign coins or whatever. But if I was I'll go back to when I started collecting when I was 14 years old. I was given a membership to the ANA and a Red Book. The Red Book's probably those two things are the foundation of what you need to start to become either a collector seriously or a professional numismatist, whatever you want to be. It's a whole spectrum. You don't have to go the entire length. You go to what interests you. But the ANA membership and the Red Book are the key to the foundation of beginning and continuing.
1: But how do I know if I have something interesting? Like, let's say I'm cleaning out my drawer or I'm cleaning out my couch or something, and I find a penny from, let's just throw out a number here, 1950. How do I know that that's something special or I just have a penny from 1950?
3: Well, I think what you do is just what Carlos said. You find someone in your local coin club and you take it there and you say, is this worth anything? Or you take it to a dealer, a reputable dealer, and just say, you know, I found this. Or you can even take a picture of it and oftentimes send it to a collector and be able to determine the value. So, for instance, one of the big fascinating ones is, since you bring up the Lincoln cent, what 1943 was the steel cents. And there are a few 1943s that are copper, and they're worth hundreds of thousands of dollars. So that would be a find. If you found that one, you got to find. Yeah, that's the proverbial needle in the haystack. But yeah, so yeah, the main thing is to, and there are places online that verify coins as well.
1: You are going to have a lot of people looking into their wallets and everywhere trying to see if they have that coin. So if someone finds it, before they reach out to the coin collector, are they supposed to clean it?
3: No,
2: Never.
1: How come?
3: That was a quick answer, wasn't it?
1: Yeah, but how come? How come you don't clean it?
2: You need to preserve the original state of the coinage. It's very, very important that the original condition of the coin, the state that it's found in, is the state that it needs to stay in. And you can't, you'd be ruining the value of the coin if it had any value, if you turned out to, you know, if you started cleaning it. Yeah, so please,
3: the only way you would ever do that is, for instance, you find hoards where, for instance, the Great Kentucky Hoard, where they found coins that have been buried, or shipwreck coins that are that. There's companies that the NGC, Numismatic Guarantee Corporation, has a restoration service. If you ever have any idea that something is extremely valuable, you always want to consult with a professional and see if restoration is, it'd be like a piece of art. It's whether or not that restoration will not affect the value if done properly. Cleaning will cut it in half, maybe, or worse.
2: Yeah, very much. It's like conserving a, you know, a fine old painting or something like that, Asia. You know, it's not something you do yourself. There are professionals that do, you know, that know how to conserve, you know, whether it's a piece of art, and we do consider coins to be pieces of art, you know, but, you know, because they're metals and they're reactive and so forth, you know, you really need to conserve those pieces. And as Tom said, the NGC Conservation Service is a very good place to go with that type of a coin.
1: I mean, that's really fascinating, because when you think about it, there's so much germs on it. A coin that's been around since 1949. Imagine how many hands and wallets and homes and grounds it's been on.
2: Yeah, it could be, but that's part of the provenance, you know. I mean, you know, whatever happened to that coin, you know, for heaven's sake, don't do anything else to it. You know, I mean, just leave it where it is, Asia. You know, and it's just very important if it's a valuable coin. If it's not a valuable coin, well, you can buff it up a little bit and things like that. Okay, but you know, if it's a really valuable piece, you know, you really really have to conserve it as best you can.
3: And put it in a plastic holder known as a flip, and there's plenty of them. Dealers have them. There's plenty of them out there, and you know, just put them in there, and then look up NGC or any of the grading services, and reach out. But you don't want to send anything in until you've talked to someone professionally about it to see what it is and if it's worthwhile.
0: Thank you so much for spending part of your day with us and listening to the Spark Weekly. We enjoyed you. I hope you enjoy the rest of your Sunday. I'm Asia Tabb, and looking forward to chatting with you next week, same place, same time.

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2: 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Will the left be able to take advantage of the moment?
1: 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How much should you compromise to build political power?
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5: Mostly cloudy tonight and then slow clearing late. Lows in the mid-50s. Sunshine for Monday, but breezy with winds of 10 to 20 miles per hour. Highs will be in the upper 60s on Monday. And the rest of the week looks sunny with cool mornings and highs in the low 70s. Our next best chance of rain waits until late next weekend. From the ABC 27 Weather Center, I'm Michael Brulo.
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4: I'm Linda Kenyon with these headlines. A debris field has been located off the Massachusetts coast after an air ambulance carrying six people disappeared yesterday during a flight from Bermuda to Boston. The plane was carrying six people, four Canadians and two Bermudian nationals. A wave of solidarity on social media is showing support for the woman who accused seven fraternity members of raping her at Cornell University. Many women and some men are identifying themselves online as Jane Doe, the name the Cornell woman is using in her lawsuit against the school. And two people have been killed, nearly three dozen injured, after a shooting at a neighborhood block party early today in southern Georgia. I'm Linda Kenyon, NPR News.

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9: This is the New Yorker Radio Hour. I'm David Remnick. In 2023, a young reporter for the Wall Street Journal working in Moscow was arrested by Russian authorities and charged with espionage. His name is Evan Gershkovich. For Putin's regime to lock up an American journalist on charges that were obviously blatantly false was shocking. I'm a former Moscow correspondent myself. I'm on the board of the Committee to Protect Journalists, and so I watched these threats to the press very closely, and this felt like a distinctly dangerous escalation of Putin's authoritarian tactics in the wake of his invasion of Ukraine. Evan Gershkovich spent 16 months in prison before his release in an exchange of prisoners. He details his experience in a new book, This Cursed Beautiful Land. We published an excerpt from the book at NewYorker.com, and I spoke to Evan Gershkovich last week at a live event in New York City. Why you? There aren't an infinite number of correspondents. Why you? Is it because you were out of town? Is it because you grew up in a Russian emigre household? Your language skills, what was it? Why you?
10: So I think I don't think I'll ever have the answer. And the book doesn't actually pose a complete answer. It's a bit of a question that's left open. And but I think there's several reasons. One is that Putin addressed the FSB, the Domestic Intelligence Agency, formerly the KGB, at the end of 22, near the end of the first year of the full-scale invasion, and said, "You guys have to catch a spy next year." He said it in more, official language, like you need to do a better job of catching
9: Because they
10: traitors.
9: Need to crack down on traitors, or they needed fresh meat for a trade?
10: So I think that it's partly he's telling them we need to, shore up the war effort. So it's partly paranoia, but it's also fresh meat for a trade because at that point there was Paul Whelan in Russia, an American on espionage charges. And the Americans were trying to bring him home, and the Russians were telling them, well, he's not going home until Vadim Krasikov, an FSB assassin, comes over from Germany.
9: Right.
10: He had murdered a guy in broad daylight there, sent from Russia on a mission. And the Americans were saying, well, this is crazy. We can't get the Germans to do this. So then I think, and the kind of hostage diplomacy game had already been playing out for a few years. Like they had traded Trevor Reed, a Marine, Brittany Griner, a basketball player. And I think they were looking at how they could stack Americans, maybe do a two for one, like the way a trade works.